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4: You're back with On Point. I'm Meghna Chakrabarty. And before we return to our conversation about Lyme disease, I just want to tell everyone that tomorrow we're going to be doing a show about something that's now being called eldest daughter syndrome. And you can probably guess what that is. That's the belief that eldest daughters in families are frequently very driven, very type A, ultra responsible. I mean, is it a stereotype with no foundation, or is there some truth to that? So if you are an eldest daughter, or you happen to know one, I want to hear your story. Does that describe who you are and how you approach the world? And why do you think that is? And also, I'm very sensitive to the fact that some kind of inadvertent bias can happen depending on what kind of questions I ask, right? Like, we're looking for specific types of answers. So let me broaden this. What if you're an eldest son? Are you an eldest son out there? Do you think that the expectations of eldest sons are the same as eldest daughters? Let me know. Either way, grab your phone and look for the On Point Vox Pop app. Wherever you get your apps, look for On Point Vox Pop. You can send us a really great high-quality message that way. You can also call us at 617-353-0683. Okay, back to our conversation about Lyme disease. Dr. Letterman, I just have one other quick question for you. So you said that your monoclonal antibody preventative that you're still developing would be essentially two shots. Would that be an annual thing? Or a one-time deal?

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1: Good morning. It's 519. I'm Jeff Bosser. Good to be with you on a Friday. What looks to have some heavy storm activity later on and getting very hot. Heat advisories in place for many. Up ahead in Morning Edition on Radio IQ, President Trump's trying to downsize the U.S. Forest Service and eliminate wildfire and smoke research as the American West is facing a potentially epic summer fire season. We'll have that report in 15 minutes.
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1: Heat advisory affecting Lynchburg, Charlottesville, Fredericksburg, Richmond, and Danville. Heat index values as high as 107 today. Sunny starting out, then more cloud showers and storms. Strong to severe storms again possible. Breezy and hot. Highs in the mid-80s to around 100 for Richmond. It'll feel hotter again as you move east of the mountains. Rain tapering off tonight, lows in the low 60s to low 70s. Roanoke has 77 degrees, Charlottesville 75, Richmond has 75.
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5: 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I'm Leila Faldin.
0: I'm Steve Inskeep.
6: And I'm A. Martinez. They were one of the breakthrough bands of 1996 and also one of that year's great tragedies. Sublime scored three huge hits with their major label debut.

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1: It's 6:42. Good morning. I'm Jeff Bossert. Good to have you with us on a Friday for Morning Edition on Radio IQ. SpaceX is set to debut on the NASDAQ today, becoming one of the largest initial public offerings in history. We'll have a closer look at what to expect from the company's Wall Street debut ahead in the Marketplace Morning Report. That's in about 10 minutes.
2: Inflation soars to a new high, passing 4% for the first time in 3 years. 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
1: A lot going on with weather today. One more hot, humid, and stormy day before a bit of respite tomorrow. Heat advisories are in effect from pretty much everywhere from Lynchburg onto the Richmond area. Heat index is high. It's 105, lasting until this evening. We'll have sun early today. More cloud showers and storms moving in later. Some storms could be strong to severe. Damaging wind gusts, the primary threat, breezy and hot. Highs in the mid-80s to around 96 in Roanoke. And 100 for Richmond. Again, feeling hotter as you move east of the mountains. Rain tapering off tonight, some clearing overnight, lows in the low 60s to low 70s. Tomorrow,

0: County. Delays after a crash. 2 mile backup, I-81 northbound, mile marker 193. Right now, 67 degrees in Wise, Blacksburg 70, Roanoke 77 degrees, Stanton 75, Charlottesville is 77 degrees, Richmond 77. It's 6:45.
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0: 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I'm Jeff Bossert. Roanoke's LGBTQ community is celebrating Pride Month with a Roanoke Queer History Bar Crawl today and the 6th Annual Queer Community Picnic next Tuesday. Mason Adams spoke with an organizer to learn more about the effort to reclaim Roanoke's queer history.
2: In 1978, Roanoke was home to 5 gay bars. But the city's queer history extends much deeper, back to the days of Big Lick. LGBTQ plus people existed in the days of saloons, through the 20th century into the disco days, all the way up through today. And Roanoke's gay history is the city's history. Take those 70s clubs, for instance. They were just as segregated as the city was.
3: The gay bars that did exist in the 70s were designated for white gay men.
2: Katie Stickle, who leads the tour, wants to make sure Roanokers of today don't forget that history, including places that could be the exception.
3: Murphy's Super Disco, now the building that is Martin's, was notably a very integrated space, both in terms of gender and race. And notably only lasted a year because the owners were pretty homophobic, but thought they could profit off the community. And they did, and then they couldn't handle it.
2: Soon after moving to Roanoke in 2016, Stickle began working with the Southwest Virginia LGBTQ Plus History Project, collecting oral histories and leading a history bar crawl. The history project has concluded, but the bar crawl continues under the auspices of a group known as Second Friday, and takes place again at 6 tonight.
3: There is a consideration every year of how the information we share on the bar crawl tracks with the changing layout of Roanoke's, especially young queer culture.
2: But there are two constants that are part of the tour every year.
3: It always ends at the Park Dance Club as the only gay bar left in town. We most, if not all years, have stopped at McAdoo's Cuba Pete's, as that has been a gay hangout for decades, and friendly, and they have food and a jukebox.
2: McAdoo's was the site of important history, too. It's full of gay-inspired kitchen decor, and was the site of LGBTQ activism. The lesbian women of First Friday organized there, and after a gay woman was fired, the queer community threatened to boycott the restaurant unless she was rehired. She was, and McAdoo's has been an LGBTQ favorite ever since. Stickle leans into stories from the oral histories to add depth and fill these historic places with real people.
3: We have so many personal stories that we can start the event with. Gives people such a solid context for, oh, we're doing this because people don't see this history enough. It helps everyone in attendance connect to the history that they don't always see themselves reflected in.
2: The tour progresses through time as it moves west, stopping by Front Row and then Big Lick Brewery and Golden Cactus Brewing, where Second Friday organized. The tour always ends another block to the west at the Park Dance Club.
3: Standing there and telling those stories immediately outside the park as more and more people are joining our group in their club outfits, talking about the decades of queer folks before us who have done exactly that. And then we go inside and we dance and we tip the drag artists and get horrifically sweaty and horrifically drunk.
2: Stickle says it's important to know about people who've come before, especially now, as LGBTQ plus people face a new wave of discrimination and policies targeting them.
3: People have been fighting that fight. We don't have to start from scratch. We have decades upon decades of work to build on. We need to be familiar with that in order to preserve our own future.
2: Pride Month activities continue next week with the 6th annual Queer Community Picnic. Stickle describes it as
3: a very grassroots family reunion, potluck style, big tent event.
2: Tonight's Roanoke

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1: The time is 7:19. I'm Jeff Foster. You've made it to Friday, a day with some hot, sticky conditions. Heat advisories in place for many today and some heavy storm activity later on. It's Morning Edition on Radio IQ. Foundation species like coral, oysters, and big trees are critical to their ecosystems, providing food and shelter. New study finds their influence continues after their death. We'll have that report a little over 15 minutes from now.
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1: As mentioned, heat advisories in place today in areas east of the Blue Ridge. Heat index values as high as 105. Sunny skies starting out, cloud showers and storms later on. Another chance for strong to severe storms. Damaging wind gusts, breezy and hot. Highs in the mid-80s in the southwest to 96 for Roanoke, 100 around Richmond. Again, feeling hotter as you move east of the mountains. We have 77 degrees in Roanoke and Martinsville. Charlottesville, 80. Fredericksburg, 73. Richmond, 74 degrees.
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5: 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I'm Leila Faldin.
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6: 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They were one of the breakthrough bands of 1996 and also one of that year's great tragedies. Sublime scored three huge hits with their major label debut. Yeah.

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1: 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It's 7:29. I'm Jeff Bossert, Radio IQ News, up in a moment.
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6: Live from NPR News in Washington, I'm Dave Mattingly. President Trump says he expects the U.S. and Iran to sign an agreement to end the war within days, possibly in Europe. The president told reporters at the White House yesterday a deal with Iran has been reached. However, a spokesperson for Iran's foreign ministry says no deal has been finalized. NPR's Mara Liasson says the president has made similar comments many times since the war began at the end of February.
7: President Trump has constantly been saying both that a peace agreement was at hand or alternatively, he's about to bomb Iran so hard their civilization will be wiped out and never be restored. It just keeps on going like Groundhog Day. He's literally promised that a deal is near dozens of times.
6: Hours before his announcement, Trump had threatened to take control of Iran's oil and gas industries to include seizing Karg Island. The president says he will nominate Jay Clayton to be the next permanent director of national intelligence. If confirmed by the Senate, Clayton will succeed Tulsi Gabbard, who recently announced she's resigning. Clayton is the U.S. attorney for the Southern District of New York and the former chair of the Securities and Exchange Commission. Before the announcement, Democrats and some Republicans in Congress had been critical of President Trump for naming Bill Pulte as acting director, citing his lack of military and intelligence experience. This is NPR News from Washington.
1: Radio IQ News, I'm Jeff Bossert. The entire state is still experiencing drought conditions. The situation is getting worse. The latest update from the U.S. Drought Monitor shows just under 40% of the state is experiencing extreme drought, level 4 on the monitor's 5-point scale. That's an increase of more than 10% from last week's update. Those areas include Washington County and Southwest Virginia, Lynchburg, Charlottesville, and Danville, and the I-95 corridor between Richmond and Fredericksburg. Spotty rain chances in the coming days won't be enough to fully reverse the drought conditions either. Ticks appear to be spreading into more areas, and with them comes an increase in concerns like Lyme disease. As Roxy Todd reports, there are other lesser-known viruses to watch out for if you go hiking this summer.
8: Lyme disease is the most common tick-related disease, but cases of alpha-gal, which cause people to get sick if they eat red meat, are also on the rise. There are also viruses that are very rare, but may be going unreported because they aren't well-known, including one called powassan. In 2024, Virginia Tech entomologist Jillian Eastwood detected powassan in a tick in the New River Valley.
9: They cause flu-like symptoms, so fever, not feeling great, but this is one virus that can cause neurological problems.
8: Like Lyme disease, powassan is spread by deer ticks. Eastwood's lab also discovered evidence of Lone Star ticks with heartland and bourbon viruses in Virginia. All three viruses cause fever, fatigue, and in rare cases, death. Unlike Lyme disease, these viruses can't be treated with antibiotics.
9: I don't want to advocate that people don't go outdoors, and I love the outdoors myself. So if you do go outdoors, just check yourself really well when you come inside.
8: Eastwood advises wearing long pants and tucking them into your socks and wearing insect repellent. In Blacksburg, I'm Roxy Todd.
1: Note of disclosure, Radio IQ is a service of Virginia Tech. Up ahead this hour, our state leaders closing in on an agreement on a state budget with meetings planned for next week in July looming. Analysts Jeff Shapiro and Michael Pope have their Friday discussion up at 7:45. Another hot, humid, stormy day before a bit of a respite tomorrow. Heat advisory in place in areas east of the Blue Ridge. Heat index values as high as 105 expected. Sunny start to the day, more cloud showers and storms moving in. Again, storms could be strong to severe with heavy winds expected. It's 7:34.
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11: And I'm Leila Fadel. More big cuts to federal funding for science are coming. President Trump has already canceled or suspended about a quarter of all funding for the National Science Foundation and National Institutes of Health. His latest budget proposes eliminating all forest research at the start of the summer fire season. NPR's Kirk Sigler reports.
12: Few public universities get more federal research funding than the University of Washington. And so the atmosphere on this leafy Seattle campus is tense, even in lower profile places once considered safe from White House politics, like the Forestry School. Here, U.S. Forest Service funding cuts would have immediate consequences as the West looks poised for an epic summer of fires and smoke.
13: You have time, I can show you the map, or probably you have seen the map there.
12: Fire ecologist Ernesto Alvarado is looking at a giant map of the U.S. on a computer. It shows where wildfire smoke is, where it's forecast to drift, as well as the harmful particulates in it. He zooms in on a wildfire burning in New Mexico.
13: So if someone is living in Ruidoso, New Mexico, which this fire is close to Ruidoso, they can go and see where the smoke is going to.
12: Alvarado and Forest Service colleagues at the nearby Pacific Wildland Fire Sciences Lab created this map. It's updated in real time with the help of a team of grad students and IT staff here at UW.
13: We need to bring new technology fast.
12: This taxpayer-funded tech is now widely used by governments, elite firefighting teams, and popular apps that people rely on when the smoke gets bad. It's the product, Alvarado says, of institutional knowledge developed through Forest Service research into smoke and fires.
13: You are integrating the knowledge and the science developed over decades by one team in Seattle.
12: But the Seattle Smoke Lab is now on a list of 56 out of 90 research stations identified for closure. It's part of the Trump administration's controversial Forest Service reorganization, including the relocation of its headquarters from D.C. to Utah. Morgan Varner is worried. He was a fire behavior scientist at the Seattle lab until 2019.
14: There's a haphazard to it that I think is troubling from a scientist standpoint.
12: Current lab employees did not respond to interview requests, but Varner doubts most of the staff here will be willing to relocate. The lab was put in Seattle due to its international airport and major research university.
14: Seattle is a technology hub, and so the Forest Service lab, people may think that they're sort of backwoods out measuring some trees, but this is a lab that is working with the brightest minds based in Seattle.
15: Okay, so I need you to help me change the narrative. We aren't closing research.
12: 2,700 miles to the east, U.S. Forest Service Chief Tom Schultz is sitting in the agency's soon-to-be former headquarters off the National Mall.
15: Research is important. Science is extremely important in this organization, and it has been.
12: But Schultz says the Forest Service has a $3 billion maintenance backlog, and closing or consolidating buildings that house some research stations will save money.
15: This administration is trying to be thoughtful as we move forward in terms of we involve the employees in so much of our discussions. We've got to get our budget under control. We knew we had a big shortfall coming in.
12: Schultz says science is still a priority, but his boss, President Trump's proposed budget for the Forest Service, zeroes out all research and development funding. The chief doesn't seem to think that will actually happen.
15: It was zeroed out in the 26 budget and zeroed out in the 27 budget. Congress did something different. We built an organizational structure based on what Congress has funded us to do. If Congress were to adopt the president's budget, then we will pivot accordingly.
12: If that were to happen, the U.S. Forest Service would be a skeleton of its former self, just as climate change is accelerating the frequency and severity of wildfires in the U.S. Back in Washington State, Dave Upthegrove, the elected public lands commissioner here, is standing at a popular trailhead near the Mount Baker Snoqualmie National Forest.
16: The research that's being done at these labs in Washington State helps inform our wildfire response and contributes to improving public safety for people throughout the state of Washington, particularly in rural areas.
12: Up the Grove, a Democrat, says early on in the Forest Service reorg, his agency was briefed often and assured that critical research would not be affected.
16: But recently, the Forest Service has gone radio silent, and we've not been able to get updates on the progress, the status, and the outcome of this work. So we are nervous.
12: Nervous as these lush Pacific Northwest woods he's standing in, once thought immune from major fires, could be flammable or at least choked in smoke in a matter of weeks. Kirk Sigler, NPR News, Seattle.
10: All right, I know it's early in the morning, but we're going to begin this next story with a sort of analogy. The foundation of a house supports the rest of the structure? That's easy to understand. Turns out the same is true for what ecologists call foundation species, like undersea coral. They support and shape entire ecosystems. NPR's Nate Rott learned that foundation species help out even after they die.
17: When Kai Kopecky was working on his PhD, his fieldwork involved a lot of diving off of the island of Moorea in the South Pacific over a coral reef.
18: The first time I went, it was like the most stunning reef I'd ever seen. Like, just every square inch of the reef was just covered in living coral.
17: Unfortunately, the next time he went was after a coral bleaching event.
18: Caused by a marine heat wave. And so a lot of that coral died.
17: Kopecky, a marine biologist, was curious how the skeletal remains were influencing the reef's ability to recover, compared to, say, a tropical cyclone, where the coral gets scraped off the seafloor, leaving a flat surface.
18: And we found a lot of evidence that the dead skeletons actually hamper recovery.
17: By providing nooks and crannies for seaweed and other species that compete with coral.
18: I was like, okay, wow, just the structure itself, just the dead foundation species can put the ecosystem on a completely different trajectory.
17: Foundation species are found from the bottom of oceans to the tops of mountains. They're typically the most abundant plant or animal in an ecosystem. Trees, grasses, oysters, or kelp that create microclimates, nutrients, habitat.
18: Providing the infrastructure on which ecosystems are built on.
17: Kopecky was curious about the post-death legacy of other foundation species. Did they help a system recover? Or, like the coral, did they hamper it? So he recruited researchers across North America.
18: You know, people who work in like tropical montane forests of Puerto Rico and like tall grass prairies of Kansas.
17: John Kamenowski, an ecosystem ecologist at Florida International University, was brought in for his knowledge of mangroves and how they respond to disturbances like hurricanes.
19: We know that when storms hit mangroves, they defoliate the forest and you get all this dump of organic matter from the canopy onto the forest floor.
17: Nutrients that the remaining live mangroves can recycle and use to expand their roots.
19: Which allows the whole forest to recover from the disturbance event.
17: In total, the new study published in the journal Science Advances looked at 10 ecosystems and found that the dead had a strong influence on the living in 9 of them. To Kopecky, the findings suggest that death is not an end.
18: Just because an organism dies doesn't mean it isn't continuing to have an influence.
17: They often leave a legacy, he says, sometimes positive, sometimes not. Nate Rott, NPR News.
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1: Good morning. The time is 7:42. I'm Jeff Bossert. Good to be with you. Well, it looks to be a rainy, stormy, and very hot Friday morning edition on Radio IQ. Federal prosecutors have accepted a guilty plea from the man charged with murdering a Minnesota lawmaker and her husband.
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1: 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We'll have details on that story in 10 minutes.
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1: Heat advisories in place today in areas east of the Blue Ridge. We're talking about Lynchburg, Charlottesville, Fredericksburg, Richmond, even the Danville area. Heat index as high as 105. Early sunshine, cloud showers and storms later.

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1: 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I'm Jeff Bossert. With meetings scheduled for next week and an end-of-the-month deadline approaching, is there movement on the state budget? Radio IQ politics analyst Jeff Shapiro and Michael Pope recap the week in politics and state government.
2: The July 1st deadline is right around the corner. And Jeff Shapiro, the language on this has gotten a little out of control. We're hearing language about Amazon Dawn and the data center diva. Where's all this headed?
3: Senator Louise Lucas, the chair of the Senate Finance and Appropriations Committee, with her, as my mother would have said, what's on the hip is on the lip. She tends to be a very plain spoken, very direct in her rhetoric, particularly when it comes to the budget. But now she's hurling some of her barbs at the governor, translated the data center diva, and the Speaker of the House, fellow Portsmouth Democrat Don Scott. In Louise Lucas's view, Amazon Don. The clock, of course, is running, and you have all these other complications, including the on-again, off-again, apparently on-again attempt to fold into the budget language that would jumpstart a commercial weed market. You know, these lengthy budget overtimes, these nail biters are becoming increasingly familiar to Virginians. Nearly a dozen budget overtimes in Virginia since 2000.
2: During the General Assembly session, there was a lot of discussion about Virginia rejoining the Regional Greenhouse Gas Initiative, and the Republicans argued against it and said, this is going to make your power bills go up. And now we seem to have evidence that, yes, it actually is going to increase power bills, right?
3: Yes, and just consider some of the paperwork that Dominion Energy, maybe soon to be acquired by NextEra, an energy giant in Florida, has filed with the State Corporation Commission. And Dominion is making clear that returning to RGGI, as it is known, is going to bump up prices for Dominion customers. And this, of course, would be an affirmation, at least as far as Republicans are concerned, that this attempt to control greenhouse gases through a multi-state consortium only is going to be pricier for consumers of electricity. Now, a reminder here that it was these supposed increases, taxes, former Governor Glenn Youngkin called them, that prompted him to yank unilaterally Virginia from this consortium. By the way, a decision that was ruled illegal by a Virginia judge.
2: So in Washington, we've seen the courts step in and act as a check on Republicans, but it seems like in Virginia, the opposite is happening and courts are stepping in to act as a check on the Democrats who run the state.
3: Yes, and we're seeing in the past week or so a number of actions in the courts, largely a result of Republican-initiated litigation. Most recently, John Rockovich, the big-deal Republican lawyer who Abigail Spanberger fired as rector of Virginia Tech, now suing the governor, alleging that she overstepped her powers, turning to a judge in Montgomery County, where, of course, Virginia Tech is located. And SCOVA, the Supreme Court of Virginia, has been asked by the Attorney General, a Democratic Attorney General, to consolidate four lawsuits from the Reed Republican countryside challenging new gun restrictions. Needless to say, I suspect Republicans are feeling emboldened, having won that goal line stand against Democratic redistricting before the Virginia Supreme Court.
2: All right, that's all the time that we've got for this week. My name is Michael Pope, and we have been joined by politics analyst and UVA scholar Jeff Shapiro. Talk to you next week.
3: Keep cool.
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1: 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I'm Jeff Bossert. Up ahead next hour, President Trump has selected federal prosecutor Jay Clayton to be

0: This is NPR News.
1: Good morning. It's 8:42. I'm Jeff Bossert. Thanks for joining us on a Friday morning edition on Radio IQ. SpaceX is set to debut on the NASDAQ today and become one of the largest initial public offerings in history. Marketplace Morning Report has more on that in 10 minutes. Reminder, 2 mile backup right now, I-81 northbound, just a little north of the Lexington area after a vehicle fire. This is I-81 north, mile marker 207 in Augusta County. Very hot once again today. Heat advisories in areas east of the Blue Ridge. Heat index values as high as 105. Showers and storms moving in later. Strong to severe storms are possible. Damaging wind gusts, the big threat today. Already 81 degrees in Roanoke. Charlottesville, 83. Fredericksburg and Richmond, 81 degrees.
2: The number one metro area for young professionals. Any guesses?
3: I always joked growing up that I wanted to live somewhere green and fluffy, and I describe Alabama as that.
2: Birmingham, Alabama, to be precise. I'm Kai Rizdahl. Why college graduates are flocking to that city down south. Next time on Marketplace.
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5: 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No dogma, just love. 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
6: Good morning, I'm Laura Kane at the BBC. Relatives of those who died in the Air India plane disaster have been marking the first anniversary by keeping vigil at the site in Ahmedabad in western India. The BBC's Archana Shukla reports.
7: It has been a very, very difficult and painful year for the families, and many of them are gathering in Ahmedabad, the city where this crash happened. They are coming together to be with each other, to share their grief and also pay tribute. We've had several officials also visiting the crash site to pay their tributes.
6: The NATO military alliance says it will cut its peacekeeping mission in Kosovo because of an improved security situation. The KFOR mission has been stationed in the Balkan country since the end of the war between ethnic Albanian separatists and Serbian forces in 1999. European diplomats have recently signalled that the US has been seeking to reduce its forces in KFOR, part of a push to cut its military presence in Europe overall. And the UN's top official on HIV and AIDS says massive international aid cuts have left the world's response to the disease in peril. Here's Charles Haviland.
8: Winnie Byanyima, the head of UNAIDS, said the slashing of international aid was reversing hard-fought

0: rwjf.org. 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
1: It's Morning Edition on Radio IQ. I'm Jeff Bossert. Roanoke's LGBTQ community is celebrating Pride Month with a Roanoke Queer History Bar Crawl today and the 6th Annual Queer Community Picnic next Tuesday. Mason Adams spoke with an organizer to learn more about the effort to reclaim Roanoke's queer history.
2: In 1978, Roanoke was home to 5 gay bars. But the city's queer history extends much deeper, back to the days of Big Lick. LGBTQ plus people existed in the days of saloons, through the 20th century into the disco days, all the way up through today. And Roanoke's gay history is the city's history. Take those 70s clubs, for instance. They were just as segregated as the city was.
3: The gay bars that did exist in the 70s were designated for white gay men.
2: Katie Stickle, who leads the tour, wants to make sure Roanokers of today don't forget that history, including places that could be the exception.
3: Murphy's Super Disco, now the building that is Martin's, was notably a very integrated space, both in terms of gender and race. And notably only lasted a year because the owners were pretty homophobic, but thought they could profit off the community. And they did, and then they couldn't handle it.
2: Soon after moving to Roanoke in 2016, Stickle began working with the Southwest Virginia LGBTQ plus History Project, collecting oral histories and leading a history bar crawl. The History Project has concluded, but the bar crawl continues under the auspices of a group known as Second Friday, and takes place again at 6 tonight.
3: There is a consideration every year of how the information we share on the bar crawl tracks with the changing layout of Roanoke's, especially young queer culture.
2: But there are two constants that are part of the tour every year.
3: It always ends at the Park Dance Club as the only gay bar left in town. We most, if not all years, have stopped at McAdoo's Cuba Pete's, as that has been a gay hangout for decades, and friendly, and they have food and a jukebox.
2: McAdoo's was the site of important history, too. It's full of gay-inspired kitchen decor, and was the site of LGBTQ activism. The lesbian women of First Friday organized there, and after a gay woman was fired, the queer community threatened to boycott the restaurant unless she was rehired. She was, and McAdoo's has been an LGBTQ favorite ever since. Stickle leans into stories from the oral histories to add depth and fill these historic places with real people.
3: We have so many personal stories that we can start the event with. Gives people such a solid context for, oh, we're doing this because people don't see this history enough. It helps everyone in attendance connect to the history that they don't always see themselves reflected in.
2: The tour progresses through time as it moves west, stopping by Front Row, and then Big Lick Brewery and Golden Cactus Brewing, where Second Friday organized. The tour always ends another block to the west, at the Park Dance Club.
3: Standing there and telling those stories immediately outside the park, as more and more people are joining our group in their club outfits, talking about the decades of queer folks before us who have done exactly that. And then we go inside and we dance and we tip the drag artists and get horrifically sweaty and horrifically drunk.
2: Stickle says it's important to know about people who've come before, especially now, as LGBTQ plus people face a new wave of discrimination and policies targeting them.
3: People have been fighting that fight. We don't have to start from scratch. We have decades upon decades of work to build on. We need to be familiar with that in order to preserve our own future.
2: Pride Month activities continue next week with the 6th annual Queer Community Picnic. Stickle describes it as
3: a very grassroots family reunion potluck style big tent event.
2: Tonight's Roanoke Queer History Bar Crawl begins at 6 p.m. in Market Square Plaza. The Queer Community Picnic is 6 p.m. Tuesday at Fishburne Park. In Roanoke, I'm Mason Adams.
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1: For Radio IQ News, I'm Caitlin Barker. With meetings scheduled for next week and an end-of-the-month deadline approaching, is there movement on the state budget? Radio IQ politics analyst Jeff Shapiro and Michael Pope recap the week in politics and state government.
2: The July 1st deadline is right around the corner. And Jeff Shapiro, the language on this has gotten a little out of control. We're hearing language about Amazon Dawn and the data center diva. Where is all this headed?
3: Senator Louise Lucas, the chair of the Senate Finance and Appropriations Committee, with her, as my mother would have said, what's on the hip is on the lip. She tends to be a very plain spoken, very direct in her rhetoric, particularly when it comes to the budget. But now she's hurling some of her barbs at the governor, translated the data center diva, and the Speaker of the House, fellow Portsmouth Democrat Don Scott. In Louise Lucas's view, Amazon Dawn. The clock, of course, is running, and you have all these other complications, including the on-again, off-again, apparently on-again attempt to fold into the budget language that would jumpstart a commercial weed market. You know, these lengthy budget overtimes, these nail biters are becoming increasingly familiar to Virginians. Nearly a dozen budget overtimes in Virginia since 2000.
2: During the General Assembly session, there was a lot of discussion about Virginia rejoining the Regional Greenhouse Gas Initiative, and the Republicans argued against it and said, this is going to make your power bills go up. And now we seem to have evidence that, yes, it actually is going to increase power bills, right?
3: Yes, and just consider some of the paperwork that Dominion Energy, maybe soon to be acquired by NextEra, an energy giant in Florida, has filed with the State Corporation Commission. And Dominion is making clear that returning to RGGI, as it is known, is going to bump up prices for Dominion customers. And this, of course, would be an affirmation, at least as far as Republicans are concerned, that this attempt to control greenhouse gases through a multi-state consortium only is going to be pricier for consumers of electricity. Now, a reminder here that it was these supposed increases, taxes, former Governor Glenn Youngkin called them, that prompted him to yank unilaterally Virginia from this consortium. By the way, a decision that was ruled illegal by a Virginia judge.
2: So in Washington, we've seen the courts step in and act as a check on Republicans, but it seems like in Virginia, the opposite is happening and courts are stepping in to act as a check on the Democrats who run the state.
3: Yes, and we're seeing in the past week or so a number of actions in the courts, largely a result of Republican-initiated litigation. Most recently, John Rockovich, the big deal Republican lawyer who Abigail Spanberger fired as rector of Virginia Tech, now suing the governor, alleging that she overstepped her powers, turning to a judge in Montgomery County, where, of course, Virginia Tech is located. And SCOVA, the Supreme Court of Virginia, has been asked by the Attorney General, a Democratic Attorney General, to consolidate four lawsuits from the red Reed Republican countryside challenging new gun restrictions. Needless to say, I suspect Republicans are feeling emboldened having won that goal line stand against Democratic redistricting before the Virginia Supreme Court.
2: All right, that's all the time that we've got for this week. My name is Michael Pope, and we have been joined by politics analyst and UVA scholar Jeff Shapiro. Talk to you next week.
3: Keep cool.
1: Violence is widespread in the Democratic Republic of the Congo, where an Ebola outbreak is ongoing. Still, some aid groups are not beefing up security.
4: Having militarized support around healthcare facilities is totally detrimental and counterproductive.
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1: Severe thunderstorm watch is in effect for most of the listening area until 9 p.m. Also, heat advisories in place for locations east of the Blue Ridge, with heat index values up to 105 expected. 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
0: This is All Things Considered from NPR News. I'm Elsa Chang.
7: And I'm Mary Louise Kelly. The Supreme Court's latest weakening of the Voting Rights Act has left limited ways to fight racial discrimination in redistricting. But advocates of minority voters are pushing forward with what they see as short-term solutions. NPR's Hansilo Wong reports.
8: Weeks after the Supreme Court struck down a Louisiana congressional map as an unconstitutional racial gerrymander, voting rights advocates rallied at Delaware's state capitol.
9: Voting rights are under attack. What do we do?
8: A group of Democratic state lawmakers is fighting back with a new bill. It would add Delaware to about a dozen states that have passed state-level voting rights acts that build upon federal anti-discrimination protections. State Representative Larry Lambert says the Delaware John Lewis Voting Rights Act has been in the works for a while.
10: When the decision came down, we started putting in a lot more hours, a lot more meetings. Here in Delaware, we knew that it was time to act with urgency.
8: Why the urgency here in Delaware?
10: Now, Delaware is the seventh blackest state in the nation in regards to percentage of African Americans. And we see that a lot of focus has been put on these states that have a higher percentage of African Americans.
8: States like Louisiana and Alabama, where voting is racially polarized. Republican lawmakers in those states recently eliminated congressional districts where black voters had a realistic opportunity of electing their preferred candidates.

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4: 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I'm Ilse Chang.
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7: Live from NPR News in Culver City, California, I'm Dwayne Brown. The Trump administration has an outline for a proposal to end the war with Iran. It reportedly includes reopening the critical Strait of Hormuz and ending the U.S. blockade, which has caused energy prices to spike worldwide. Aaron David Miller has served as a negotiator and advisor to both Democratic and Republican presidents. He says until a deal is officially done, uncertainty remains.
8: We've been here before. There's a bit of wash, rinse, and repeat here. I think by CNN's count, this is the 39th time the president, including yesterday, 39th time the president has basically put out a statement indicating we're on the cusp of an actual deal. I think it's reasonable to assume, and it is an assumption, that we are closer than ever, but ever actually has been extremely difficult to define when you're talking about Donald Trump and U.S.-Iranian negotiations.
7: Pakistan's prime minister says the U.S. and Iran have agreed to wording of a deal, but mediators on both sides are still working to finalize it. In Ohio, a group that organizes political activities for Democratic causes has been raided by the FBI. From Ohio Public Radio, Joe Ingles reports.
9: Ohio Organizing Collaborative board member Prentice Haney says FBI agents have searched premises and in some cases taken laptops and electronic devices, as well as interviewed people who work with the organization.
10: There's no reason for over 100 agents to be knocking on the doors of everyday Ohioans, demanding and accusing people of voter fraud as if it was a witch hunt and scaring them with their children, following them in their cars to school and to work. I mean, this was a full-out assault. I mean, they haven't seen anything like this in Selma.
9: Haney says the people who were contacted by the FBI were told it was related to a case of voter fraud. The FBI has been contacted for comment.
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11: For Radio IQ News, I'm Caitlin Barker. The biggest tournament in soccer, if not the world, is being held in the U.S. this summer, the World Cup. And folks across Virginia are already celebrating the opening matches. Brad Kuttner has this report.
12: That's the sound of Mexico's World Cup soccer team scoring its first goal, and the first goal of the 2026 World Cup. While games will be held in the U.S., Canada, and Mexico, they won't be anywhere that close to Richmond. But for Sonny, a Richmonder who claims Mexican heritage, Cochiloco in Richmond's Scott's Edition neighborhood was the place to be for the tournament opener.
13: The energy, man, the sport itself. I mean, it's just the biggest sport in the world, so it's the most exciting thing to watch.
12: Yeah.
13: But I think once you gather up with the people that you're, the country that you're from, you gather around them and you just enjoy the time.
12: That excitement and the wall-to-wall guests were great news to Cochiloco's co-owner and chef, Nelson Benvenides. He's been in Richmond for 25 years, but said the town needed a spot like his when it opened 2 years ago.
14: I wanted to put a place that makes you feel like you're walking into Mexico, you know?
12: That made Cochiloco the perfect place to catch the first game. And while he was excited for Mexico to win Thursday's opener, like any true fan, he had some feedback for his favorite team.
14: They needed to do a little more push, but Little by little, you know, I think hopefully they get better.
12: Benvenitas is headed to a game in Mexico later in the tourney, but most folks, like Jack, a Richmond local who was supposed to be at work, aren't so lucky. Still, he loves the chance to celebrate an international event.
0: Everybody here is like so welcoming, like you feel like you're at home. And that's kind of why you watch sports, right? You're there for your team, your people.
12: The World Cup runs through mid-July. In Richmond, I'm Brad Cutler.
11: It's Pride Month, and in Roanoke, part of the celebration is the Queer History Bar Crawl, full of stories about people and places.
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11: Mason Adams talks with an organizer about the event and a sometimes hidden part of the city's history. That story is coming up in about 10 minutes on Radio IQ. A severe thunderstorm watch is in effect for most of the listening area until 9 p.m., as well as some thunderstorm warnings. 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
5: It's All Things Considered from NPR News. I'm Mary Louise Kelly in Washington.
17: And I'm Elsa Chang in Culver City, California. President Trump may not have top billing at the John F. Kennedy Center for the Performing Arts much longer. Today, a federal judge denied an appeal by the center's board of trustees for a stay on the removal of Trump's name from the building. And now the Trump administration has filed for an emergency stay. NPR's Chloe Veltman joins us now with the latest on this very quickly developing situation. Hi, Chloe.
18: Hi, Elsa.
17: Hi. Okay. What is going on at the Kennedy Center right now?
18: Okay, well, right now there's this half-built scaffolding outside the signage on the facade of the building. Workmen were still putting it together, and there was a crowd of people gathered underneath waiting to see what happens when a rainstorm started, so workers stopped for now. Workmen started to build the scaffolding a few hours before U.S. District Judge Christopher Cooper said no to the Board of Trustees' appeal to stay the removal of Trump's name from the building.
17: Huh, and why did the workers do that ahead of the ruling?
18: Today was the deadline for the board, which is stacked with President Trump's allies, to appeal a ruling Cooper handed down 2 weeks ago stating that the renaming of the facility was illegal and that such a move requires approval from Congress. And until yesterday, it looked as if the Trump administration would comply. The name has already changed on the center's website and some social media channels, and the Kennedy Center's general counsel sent a memo to staff saying the president's name would come off the building too. But then at the 11th hour, the Board of Trustees abruptly changed course and filed an appeal.
17: Wait, why did they wait that long?
18: Well, I reached out to ask the Kennedy Center about the late timing, but they haven't yet responded. The motion requesting a stay on the removal of Trump's name says there's no point in removing it when they'll probably restore the president's name anyway after winning an appeal. They also say removing his name would hurt the center's fundraising and contribute to its financial decline.
17: Okay, so appeal denied. What is going on with the sign right now? Like, is Trump's name still up there as we speak?
18: Yeah, I've been monitoring live video feeds of the Kennedy Center facade. Workmen are still in the process of building the scaffolding. So as of now, the signage still says the Donald J. Trump and John F. Kennedy Memorial Center for the Performing Arts. Plus, just to be clear, Elsa, we do not yet have direct confirmation, honestly, from the Kennedy Center itself that the scaffolding is there expressly to remove Trump's name.
17: Okay, true. Let me just ask you, what can the Board of Trustees do to prevent Trump's name from being removed at this point? Anything?
18: Yeah, well, they had this option to still pursue a stay through the Court of Appeals, which, in fact, just now they did. So I should mention the lawsuit was brought by Congresswoman Joyce Beatty, an ex officio member of the Board of Trustees, and Norm Eisen, one of her attorneys, just now posted to social media that the Trump administration has filed his emergency stay in the DC circuit to keep his name on the Kennedy Center. Eisen says his team has filed an opposition. But, you know, he does say, he told me that any further attempt to overturn the court's decision is a waste of time.
19: All it's right. No different than if a graffiti artist had climbed up on a ladder and tagged the front of the building with Donald Trump's name. It's an act of corruption and appropriation. It will not stand. Sooner or later, that name is coming off the building.
20: All right. That is NPR's Chloe Vellman. Thank you so much, Chloe.
18: You're welcome, Elsa.
5: David Hockney, one of the world's most important contemporary painters, has died at the age of 88. The British artist used electric colors to capture the world around him, something he talked about with our colleague, the late NPR correspondent Susan Stamberg, back in 2016.
21: To Hockney, looking and showing are as old as time. Some caveman picked up a rock and drew an animal on the wall.
22: And then when he'd got the animal down, the person would have grunted or something and said, I've seen something like that.
21: Is making pictures, do you think, part of the DNA of being human?
22: Yes, yes. Very young people pick up a crayon and start to draw, don't they? Very, very young people. I think the idea of making pictures is deep within us.
21: Hockney's History of Pictures book is chock full of images, a few photos, but mostly reproductions of paintings he's loved looking at over the years. He's crazy for Rembrandt, of course, and Picasso, his hero, and the late 16th century Italian painter Caravaggio.
22: Caravaggio invented Hollywood lighting.
21: Yeah. Oh, my goodness. There's a woman. She's cutting a guy's head off. Judith beheading Holofernes, 1599. And look, at why do you call it Hollywood lighting?
22: Well, it is Hollywood lighting. I mean, this is lighting that's not natural.
21: No sun could shine so brightly on Judith's breast and then disappear to make such dark, velvety shadows right behind her. It's dramatic, unreal. Only movies can illuminate like that. Light, and where it comes from, is every painter's preoccupation. For David Hockney, light on water has particular fascination. What is it with you and water, David Hockney?
22: Well, water offers an interesting graphic problem, it seems to me. Say, a swimming pool, the water is transparent. How do you paint transparency? It has reflections and things.
21: A Bigger Splash, his best-known painting from 1967, shows a California swimming pool, tan diving board angling in from the bottom right and rising from the aquamarine water, a lively white splash. Someone just dove in.
22: I spent longer on the splash than on any other thing in the painting. I spent about a week painting it because it's painted with small brushes. I mean, I didn't want to just take a brush and splash it like that. I wanted to paint it slowly, and I thought then it contradicts the splash, really.
21: Yes. Oh, yeah. Because it took you so long to what in life took a second.
22: Yes, yes.
21: When you go in a museum or a gallery, what's the first thing you look at in a painting?
22: You look at the surface, the paint itself, and then you might then see a figure. But I think, first of all, you see the surface.
21: That is really a painter's answer. You or I would look first at the pair, the face, the horse. We're not Hockney. David Hockney believes painting can change the world. In the midst of all our miseries, he says, art lets us see the world as beautiful, thrilling, mysterious.
22: Well, I do see it that way, yes, I do. Because I enjoy looking. I do. I mean, I do get a deep pleasure from looking. I can look at a little puddle on a road in Yorkshire and just have the rain falling on it and think it's marvellous. I see the world as very beautiful. Yes, I do.
5: That was the painter David Hockney, who died Thursday speaking with the late Susan Stamberg.
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11: For Radio IQ News, I'm Caitlin Barker. Roanoke's LGBTQ community is celebrating Pride Month with a Roanoke Queer History Bar Crawl today and the 6th Annual Queer Community Picnic next Tuesday. Mason Adams spoke with an organizer to learn more about the effort to reclaim Roanoke's queer history.
1: In 1978, Roanoke was home to 5 gay bars. But the city's queer history extends much deeper, back to the days of Big Lick. LGBTQ plus people existed in the days of saloons, through the 20th century into the disco days, all the way up through today. And Roanoke's gay history is the city's history. Take those 70s clubs, for instance. They were just as segregated as the city was.
15: The gay bars that did exist in the 70s were designated for white gay men.
1: Katie Stickle, who leads the tour, wants to make sure Roanokers of today don't forget that history, including places that could be the exception.
15: Murphy's Super Disco, now the building that is Martin's, was notably a very integrated space, both in terms of gender and race. And notably only lasted a year because the owners were pretty homophobic, but thought they could profit off the community. And they did, and then they couldn't handle it.
1: Soon after moving to Roanoke in 2016, Stickle began working with the Southwest Virginia LGBTQ plus History Project, collecting oral histories and leading a history bar crawl. The History Project has concluded, but the bar crawl continues under the auspices of a group known as Second Friday, and takes place again at 6 tonight.
15: There is a consideration every year of how the information we share on the bar crawl tracks with the changing layout of Roanoke's, especially young queer culture.
1: But there are two constants that are part of the tour every year.
15: It always ends at the Park Dance Club as the only gay bar left in town. We most, if not all years, have stopped at McAdoo's Cuba Pete's, as that has been a gay hangout for decades, and friendly, and they have food and a jukebox.
1: McAdoo's was the site of important history, too. It's full of gay-inspired kitchen decor, and was the site of LGBTQ activism. The lesbian women of First Friday organized there, and after a gay woman was fired, the queer community threatened to boycott the restaurant unless she was rehired. She was, and McAdoo's has been an LGBTQ favorite ever since. Stickle leans into stories from the oral histories to add depth and fill these historic places with real people.
15: We have so many personal stories that we can start the event with. Gives people such a solid context for, oh, we're doing this because people don't see this history enough. It helps everyone in attendance connect to the history that they don't always see themselves reflected in.
1: The tour progresses through time as it moves west, stopping by Front Row, and then Big Lick Brewery and Golden Cactus Brewing, where Second Friday organized. The tour always ends another block to the west, at the Park Dance Club.
15: Standing there and telling those stories immediately outside the park, as more and more people are joining our group in their club outfits, talking about the decades of queer folks before us who have done exactly that. And then we go inside and we dance and we tip the drag artists and get horrifically sweaty and horrifically drunk.
1: Stickle says it's important to know about people who've come before, especially now, as LGBTQ plus people face a new wave of discrimination and policies targeting them.
15: People have been fighting that fight. We don't have to start from scratch. We have decades upon decades of work to build on. We need to be familiar with that in order to preserve our own future.
1: Pride Month activities continue next week with the 6th annual Queer Community Picnic. Stickle describes it as
15: a very grassroots family reunion potluck style big tent event.
1: Tonight's Roanoke Queer History Bar Crawl begins at 6 p.m. in Market Square Plaza. The Queer Community Picnic is 6 p.m. Tuesday at Fishburne Park. In Roanoke, I'm Mason Adams.
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11: Severe thunderstorm watch is in effect for most of the listening area until 9 p.m. tonight. Some severe thunderstorm warnings in the Louisa, Caroline, and Hanover County areas, as well as around the Albemarle County area. Another in the Tazewell and Bland County area. Those are in effect until 6 p.m. this evening. Heat advisories also remain in place for most areas east of the Blue Ridge until 8 p.m. Heat index values as high as 105 are expected.
5: From NPR News, this is All Things Considered. I'm Mary Louise Kelly.
20: And I'm Elsa Chang. Even if you have never heard of Bebe Rexha, you've likely heard the songs that she's written. She's written for the likes of Eminem.
24: I'm just relaying what the voice in my head saying. Don't shoot the messenger. I'm just
25: I'm friends with the
20: Selena Gomez.
26: Walk like a champion, talk like a champion.
20: And Tinashe.
27: All in the front, all in the back, just like that, like that, like that.
20: Even though she found success while making music for other artists, Rexha struggled to get her own spotlight to shine as brightly.
28: I play shows or have people that I meet and they don't recognize my face. When I play them my songs, they're like, oh my gosh, I know so much of your catalog.
20: Rexha has been described as a pop chameleon, and that has never been more apparent than it is on her new album, Dirty Blonde. It blends EDM, pop, and country, just to name a few genres.
28: I think a lot of times the limits that we build are in our heads. So for me, it's more of a freeing thing.
20: Our colleague Juana Summers spoke with Rexha just before the album dropped.
29: This album is so fun. As I was listening to it, I was thinking, like, this is the perfect soundtrack for a messy girl summer. Was that the kind of vibe that you were going for?
28: Dang. Not really, but you know what? I'll take it. I think what's very freeing about this project is I allowed myself to do all the things without judging myself. And I'm, like, kind of doing everything. I wrote with Hit-Boy.
20: Yeah.
28: And I did a country song, and I played it for Billy Ray Cyrus recently.
30: Halfway through the door and I can barely stand. Last thing I wanna do is fight with my man.
28: And then I have the dance stuff that Chris Lake has worked on for me and DJ Snake. So I'm kind of like just touching all the parts, but like usually in the past I would feel a little insecure about it because I'm like, oh, I should stick to one sound and one lane.
29: One of the things I think fans love about your music is that you play with pop, EDM, hip-hop, country. You don't seem to

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1: No time for a final note here today. Too much chatting. Our theme music was composed by BJ Lederman. Marketplace's executive producer is Nancy Fargali. Joanne Griffith is the chief content officer. Neil Scarborough is the vice president and general manager. And I'm Kristen Schwab. Have a great weekend. We'll be back here on Monday. This is APM.
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6: 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She's disrupting.
7: Let's start with Martin Scorsese.
8: Marty, first of all, can I say you're the reason I'm in this business?
9: Who the f*** are you, and what are you trying to say?
7: There was a big actors' strike just a couple years ago in Hollywood, and one of the biggest issues was AI, and AI was the boogeyman who was gonna, you know, come for all of our identities and our intellectual property. And now you've got like the most perhaps illustrious living director saying, you know, I'm going to mess with AI.
9: If you have a tool like this, you could figure it out much quicker, and you could save production time and also less wear and tear on the crew.
7: How did that happen? What happened? What is he saying? What's Marty saying?
10: All right. So I have kind of two thoughts about this, and they're sort of opposite. One is like everybody needs to chill, and the other is everybody can freak the no, look, here's the thing with Scorsese. The part where everybody needs to chill is this guy's been using tech for a while. Anyone who saw The Irishman, was it 7 years ago now, knows how he used the aging technology. He was on the cutting edge of that.
11: De Niro was 75 and Pacino, a sprightly 79, appear at different ages spanning decades, which is accomplished with VFX and makeup. But it's the digital de-aging work that has already been the focus of much curiosity.
9: I think it's the first time this kind of thing is done for this type of narrative film, this type of character film.
10: For the most part, actors are okay with that. So in that regard, I think people may need to chill. Where they may be needing to freak out and freaking out even more than they already are is Scorsese says, yeah, I'm going to use this tech to figure out my films from a storyboarding perspective.
9: This conveys a cinematic intelligence, not necessarily painting, not necessarily literature. You know, it's cinema. So that's the great thing about this tool.
10: The thing that's kind of crazy about it, and I have some sources on this front who've been warning about this for a while, is like, those are people's jobs, like, and livelihoods. Like, there are concept illustrators and designers and folks who are kind of, you know, figuring out the look and feel of a film long before the first camera starts rolling. That is a whole class of job in Hollywood. What he's essentially saying is like, we don't need this group of people anymore, and we can automate that. And I think once you start automating that part of the process, what you're really saying is nothing is off limits. And that's not even a slippery slope. That is like a flat wall. That is right down to, all right, so what's next?
7: And it's not just Marty. I mean, there are other names in Hollywood who are saying, yeah, AI, let's engage. Who are they?
10: Yeah, well, look, you know, Jim Cameron, I mean, I think predated Scorsese by a couple of years.
12: If we want to continue to see the kinds of movies that I've always loved and that I like to make and that I will go to see, big FX-heavy, you know, CG-heavy films, we got to figure out how to cut the cost of that in half.
13: Totally.
12: Now, that's not about laying off half the staff at a VFX company. That's about doubling their speed to completion on a given shot.
10: Right. With the Brutalist and Brady Corbet in the Oscar race, all that was used for, he used it for a little bit of like accent tinkering so Adrian Brody could sound more Hungarian.
14: Megismertem egy befolyásos amerikai jogászt.
10: I actually talked to Matt Stone he and Trey Parker, the South Park guys, using it in partnership to do things we haven't seen done before. There's a Trump deepfake they used on their own show.
4: Hi, kids. I'm Donald Trump, your president. And I'm going to read you a story.
10: I mean, there's a lot of stuff coming in from all angles. I think what we need to do, Sean, is just distinguish it between, you know, like, where are we automating art and where are we taking something that could be done by humans and is just being done either just as well or more likely not as well by machines to save money or for whatever reason. And that to me, you know, whether you want to call it slop or just kind of like, you know, the identification trend, like that to me is where we really have to be careful. Matt Stone said to me, he's like, I don't want it to do anything that humans can do, because the reality is, like, we have humans who can do that well. We don't need a technology to just kind of replace them. I want to see it do something that a human can't do. Like, that feels like the tool aspect of it and not the automation replacement aspect. So I don't know. I guess AI gets all sort of lumped into the same bucket in Hollywood, but I feel like there are distinctions.
7: You know, he's no Martin Scorsese, but Darren Aronofsky, who people love, you know, he's behind movies that you may have seen, like Noah or The Whale, or many years ago, Requiem for a Dream, Pi. I think he made a fully AI movie, right? Did anyone see it? Did anyone like it?
10: Well, Aronofsky's a fascinating case, and as you noted, I mean, he's a great filmmaker. Black Swan, perhaps his biggest hit, and just beloved for the kinds of movies. Mother, a favorite of mine. I mean, he is an incredible filmmaker. What he decided to do was basically, he wanted to do historical reconstructions about the Revolutionary War and our founding fathers and mothers. And he partnered with Time Magazine, and he kind of created this web series called On This Day that essentially, in honor of America's 250th, went back and recreated moments of American independence. And he said, I'm going to do it all in model.
5: In America, the law is king.
10: Now, he got pilloried online when it came out this winter.
13: Look at the way Benjamin Franklin looks in the trailer. He looks like Gollum if he went to a boarding school.
14: His entire career about humanity. Let's strip it away.
15: I have lost all my respect for Darren Aronofsky.
10: Some of it was very Uncanny Valley-ish.
16: We are now the troops of the United Colonies of North America.
10: And look, to me, he was trying something that I think it was like the greatest work. Was it his greatest work? Far from it on either score. That said, are there going to be filmmakers, young filmmakers, people who don't have the budget, people who are starting out, who literally would not have the chance to make this movie, who make something super cool in model and maybe it leads to something else, or maybe it's just interesting on its own? I think that will happen too. So both things can be true.
7: That's, I guess, what's more interesting here. Maybe the great innovation won't be coming from a Martin Scorsese, who I think is like well into his 80s, or a Jim Cameron, who's getting a little tired with those Avatar movies, or an Aronofsky, who's always been interested in trying new things. But maybe it's going to be coming from someone who doesn't have the cachet, doesn't have any funding, who really just starts innovating with these tools.
10: Well, it's interesting. At the Hollywood Reporter, we did an AI issue. And then one of my colleagues interviewed Gossip Goblin, who some listeners may know. He's got about 1 million-plus followers online.
17: I know you, boss.
18: No, I don't think so.
10: He's a pure AI creator, kind of a genre Guillermo del Toro type, but using AI, not really my speed. It's kind of very Baroque, but there's real vision. He spends months storyboarding, like hitting plot points, outlining, and then eventually, you know, shooting, which again is a misnomer, but like generating these scenes and these moments in the model.
19: We're not encumbered by the fact that like we would need to raise, you know, $50 to $200 million to tell this story.
10: You know, there is an argument that someone like that is going to emerge. And do they exist only kind of in this online AI film world? Do they cross over? I don't know. But certainly there's a lot of potential there. I think this trend of creator-driven filmmaking and AI efficiency are going to merge, and who the hell knows what's going to emerge, but it's going to be fascinating.
7: You know, it's funny you mentioned Guillermo del Toro, because I believe he is one of the holdouts here, right? He's a filmmaking purist who says, get that AI away from me. It's giving me the ick. Is he increasingly alone in that ideology?
10: You know, it's funny. I've interviewed Guillermo about this, and, you know, he has come out and said, very eloquent guy. AI. He said it multiple times.
17: I don't know of any artist that raised their hand and said, we need AI.
20: Yeah, no, it's...
17: Nobody. Like you know, somebody that stepped into the middle of the party, charted, and now it wants to be applauded for it.
21: Yeah.
10: And if you look at some other big creators, Vince Gilligan, who, of course, did Breaking Bad and now has Pluribus on Apple TV. In fact, I think he's got a little credit line at the end of Pluribus saying, you know, made by humans. I mean, these are people who are drawing lines in the sand, very established people. And I don't know, are they alone? Maybe not. Like, I think there is a pretty big camp in legacy Hollywood, at least, and pretty high-end filmmakers who, you know, will say, I'm not really going to use it. But, you know, you see that with technology in general. So I think there's that camp is going to be significant, but will they be dominant? I'm not so sure.
7: Well, your piece about AI in Hollywood for The Hollywood Reporter was called Savior or Slayer, What AI is Doing to Hollywood. Unfortunately, I got to the end of it and you never clearly said whether it was Savior or Slayer, but that's okay because maybe you didn't come up with that headline. But can I ask what the vibe is out there?
10: Yeah. I cannot even claim any plausible deniability there, Sean, because I did come up with that headline, mostly because I like the rhyme. But like any good news analysis, essay writing journalist, I gave you all sides and left you completely unsatisfied with what the answer is. I think where I ended up is I think it is going to slay huge parts of the industry, or at least transform them. I think a lot of physical sets will not be the same. And I think a lot of, again, call it human slop or call it more commodity content, I think we'll have a strong, strong AI component. Do I think that's going to happen for every one of those shows or movies, or let alone for the higher, more tour-driven ones? Absolutely not. In 5 years, and then in 10 years, is more content we watch going to be AI-led or human-led? I suspect it's going to be more AI than human, at least in terms of how assisted it is. That doesn't mean there isn't a human at the helm. But like in terms of like, was there AI involved in the making of this episode or this film? And to a pretty significant extent, I think more often than not, the answer in a few years is going to be yes.
7: Steven Zaitchik, as you heard, writes for The Hollywood Reporter, but he also has a Substack if you're into that sort of thing. It's all about tech and AI, and it's called Mind and Iron. Peter Balanon Rosen was our mind today. Jenny Lawton was our iron. Patrick Boyd and David Tatasciore were not only in the mix, but on it. Gabriel Donatov was on fax. Ariana Espuru, Dustin DeSoto, Kelly Wessinger, Hadi Mawagdi, Danielle Hewitt, and Miles Bryan also make the show. Avishai Artsy, Amin Al-Sadi, Jolie Myers, and Miranda Kennedy help run it. Breakmaster Cylinder scores. Noel King is my co-star. I'm Sean Ramos. For Him Today Explained is distributed by WNYC. 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
22: 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A Somali football referee was refused entry to the United States for the World Cup, and many Africans are furious. Does border security trump everything, or might it be prudent to cultivate good relations with a continent of more than 1.5 billion people? Join me, Tristan Redman, in 2 minutes.
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24: BBC News with Chris Berrow. Elon Musk has become the world's first trillionaire after his company SpaceX debuted on New York's Nasdaq stock market. Shares skyrocketed above their initial offer price, valuing the firm at more than $2 trillion and making it one of America's biggest companies by market value. There are growing signs that a deal to end the war between the United States and Iran is getting closer. A senior official in Washington said the confidence level of a deal being signed in the next few days was around 85%. Paramount Skydance's acquisition of Warner Brothers Discovery has been cleared by the United States Department of Justice. The proposed deal, worth more than $110 billion, is likely to reshape the US media landscape. A British judge has jailed four activists from the Palestine Action Group for breaking into an Israeli defense firm in what's been ruled as a terrorist act. Dozens of protesters were arrested outside the court where the sentencing took place. Health officials in the Democratic Republic of Congo say at least 139 people are now confirmed to have died in the latest Ebola outbreak. 32 have survived and have been discharged after twice testing negative. The former Spanish Prime Minister José Luis Rodríguez Zapatero is facing a new investigation in connection with luxury watches and jewellery found in a safe in his office. He's consistently denied wrongdoing. King Charles has led tributes to David Hockney, one of the world's most influential artists, who died at the age of 88. The Tate Britain Gallery described him as endlessly inventive. World Cup co-hosts Canada came from behind to draw their first match against Bosnia-Herzegovina, 1-1 in Toronto. Bosnia-Herzegovina drew first blood with Jovo Lukic scoring in the 21st minute. The Canadians came back strongly, though, in the second half. BBC News.
22: A Somali referee called Omar Artan has been refused entry into the United States for the World Cup. US officials say it's because of a, quote, association with suspected members of terror organizations. Artan says he told officials that he doesn't know anything about any terror organizations. Somali and African fans aren't happy.
0: This is the reason why World Cup exists. It doesn't encourage a citizen of every member state of the World Cup to be like Omar and have a dream like Omar.
22: Is it the United States' prerogative to decide who they let into their country?
1: You don't know. Unfortunately, our world is, you know, a very aggressive world, and security goes above everything.
22: Does border security trump everything? Or might it be prudent to cultivate good relations with a continent of 1.5 billion people? From the BBC, I'm Tristan Redman in London. On today's episode, the case of the Somali referee and its African aftershocks. Before we go any further, there isn't any swearing in this episode, but there is some language that not everyone will love, so take care while listening. I'm pleased to say that we are joined today from Nairobi by our good friend Charles Gitonga, who is a reporter for BBC Africa and the host of the BBC Focus on Africa podcast. Welcome back to the show, Charles.
3: Hey, Tristan. Happy to be back.
22: It's great to have you. This is a big, big Africa story. I want to kick off by saying Africa does not speak with one voice any more than Europeans as a continent speak with one voice. But if there's anyone who has a very strong overview of the ebb and flow of African opinion, Charles, it's you. So we're very pleased to have you here with us. The World Cup has kicked off on a somewhat controversial note. There are 10 African teams, and there is a feeling amongst some Africans that African nations are being hard done by already, and we want to understand what the possible consequences of all this might be. Let's talk about what's happened this week to the Somali referee Omar Artan. Tell us about him. How well known is he on the African continent?
3: So Omar Artan is one of what you'd say rising stars from a refereeing point of view in African football. He's only 34 years old. He's from Somalia, grew up in Mogadishu in Somalia. He was a footballer himself, but then had an injury at some point and he couldn't play, and he was picked by his teammates to actually officiate a match. And that's how he started on his refereeing journey. He was named the 2025 African Football Men's Referee of the Year by the Confederation of African Football, CAF. So he has been officiating matches, including at the African Cup of Nations, a very big tournament that happened in Morocco towards the end of last year and the beginning of this year. And when the announcement was made earlier this year that he would be one of the referees at the World Cup in the US and Canada and Mexico, it was huge news for the African continent. Much bigger news for Somalia as a country who felt, you know, they may not have qualified to play at that level of football, but they will have a representation now by having a referee at the tournament. So he was set to be the first Somali referee at the World Cup.
6: You know, the World Cup is the biggest competition in the world. I'm very much excited, and for me, it's an honor.
3: He had told media that, you know, the ambition of every referee, including himself, was to be able to officiate at the World Cup.
6: It was not an easy job. You have to continue and you have to fight if you want to go to a place like a World Cup.
3: So he was set to leave, his dream.
6: Every referee in the world is looking forward to go to the World Cup. So this was my big target. And I'm really excited that I finally achieved to be selected to go there.
8: I mean, Somalia is a country which has had many difficult decades this century and even before that. How did he actually establish himself in international refereeing? I mean, it can be no easy task when you come from a place which has been as war-torn as Somalia.
3: Yeah, it's not easy, but also Somalia, you know, there's very strong football. So in terms of him rising through that sort of domestic system of football in Somalia, that's how he's been able to grow at that. But then getting signed and recognized by CAF, for example, which is a continental football federation, that adds a bit to his credentials. And then in 2018, he was enlisted by FIFA as one of their referees. So he has been able to sort of rise above, you know, what many would expect of Somalia. And I think that's how very many people in Somalia, that's how they see him, you know, as someone who represents a hope for the country, that every time you hear the name of the country being mentioned, it's not about war and hunger and terrorism, but he was seen as someone who's able to redefine the image of the country and fly the flag of the country in a positive light.
8: So he's selected as a FIFA World Cup referee, which has got to be a high point in any referee's career. He leaves Somalia, he flies to the United States. What actually happened leading up to the moment when he was refused entry into the US?
3: Omar was traveling from Somalia to the US. He was on a diplomatic passport. He had a valid visa to the US. But when he arrives at Miami International Airport, that's on 6th June, he then is questioned by US border officials, you know, about his origin, about what he knew, you know, about Somalia. He says he was questioned over possible links to terrorist organizations, among them Al-Shabaab, which he told them that he had no knowledge of. And just for a bit of context there, Tristan, for anyone who might not have heard about Al-Shabaab, they are a terror organization. They are a recognized affiliate of the Al-Qaeda, you know, in East Africa. So they operate quite a lot in Somalia, and to this day, they still hold quite a bit of territory in parts of the country. So he denies any knowledge of them or any links to them. He actually told some media organizations that he was questioned for up to 11 hours at the airport. He's then put on a flight to Istanbul in Turkey, and he's now back in Somalia.
8: To what extent do we think it's unusual that he should have a visa at the moment he gets on his flight to travel to the United States, presumably issued by a U.S. embassy or the U.S. State Department, but then to find that visa revoked upon arrival on U.S. soil? That does seem unusual, doesn't it?
3: It is quite unusual. And just to say a bit of what the U.S. State Department has since said about him not being able to access the U.S. is that upon further inspection by U.S. border and custom officials, they suspected association to members of a terrorist organization, right? But then it's something that we've questioned. In fact, my colleague here at Focus on Africa wrote to the U.S. State Department asking how it is possible that Omar secured a U.S. visa only to be revoked when he's at the airport and ready to enter the country. And their response was that it's a multi-layered process in terms of how you get to access the country. And so while he may have been given the visa, it does seem that through further inspection at the airport that they were able to find additional information, that's how they are calling it, that made it impossible for him to be granted entry into the country.
8: Okay, but the World Cup isn't just happening in the United States. It's also happening in Canada and Mexico. Why couldn't he officiate in matches in those two countries instead of in the United States?
3: So according to FIFA, the facility in Miami in the United States is very crucial for every referee that's, you know, working in this tournament. And therefore, it would mean that if you do not have access to that facility, then you cannot officiate in any of the other two countries where these matches are happening.
8: Okay, so he's dropped altogether as an official for the World Cup.
3: That's right.
8: He returns to Somalia. He arrived back there on Wednesday. What was the reception like when he arrived back home?
3: So when he comes back to Mogadishu on Wednesday, June 10th, he lands at the airport and he was given a hero's welcome. You might have seen some videos, Tristan, you know, on social media. Thousands of fans, some government officials, some football officials. They are on the tarmac, you know, on the airport, and they are recording on their smartphones. They are singing songs of praise to him. Some of them have placards with his picture printed on them. Some of them are waving the Somalia flag. He's also welcomed at the presidential palace by the president of Somalia, Hassan Sheikh Mohamud, and they have talks. And thereafter, there's a press conference by, you know, by Omar himself. It was a really brief press conference, and most of it was done in his language, Somali. And he said that FIFA supported him, and they supported him well to reach to the point where he's reached. He said he was hopeful that, you know, that he would be able to officiate future World Cups. So there wasn't a sense of condemnation to FIFA or even to the US. He did not allow any questions from the media, so we did not get to hear a sense of what he thinks of these allegations by the US that he could be linked to members of terrorist organizations.
8: Has he addressed those allegations in any shape or form since then?
3: He hasn't. And, you know, colleagues at the BBC have since written to him and his team to try get a reaction and a comment from him. And we are still waiting to hear back.
8: What's FIFA saying at this point? Have they closed the door entirely on Artan taking part in the World Cup?
3: So there was a press conference.
1: Great pleasure for me to be here with you. Hello.
3: In Mexico on Wednesday night by FIFA president Gianni Infantino. And he says,
1: of course, it is unfortunate as well what happened to Omar, the referee from Somalia.
3: But then again, he says they do not have control over everything.
1: We try, we will discuss, we will speak, we will see.
3: They were not able and are not able to influence countries to admit people that they are uncomfortable with, even if it means it's one of their officials. So as far as this tournament goes, it's been dropped from the official list of the 52 referees that were meant to be participating in the games. So he says he's hopeful that he will be able to do it at a future World Cup.
8: Gianni Infantino in that press conference tells everyone to chill.
1: Maybe sometimes it's good as well to just, you know, chill, relax.
8: Our BBC colleague Dan Rowan actually questioned Gianni Infantino at that press conference.
9: You yourself have said in the past how important it is to have freedom of movement at a global event like this. You've said how inclusive it is, how welcoming it is as well. Are you embarrassed, therefore, by what actually has come to pass?
8: And then Infantino says, you know, in
1: 2035, I think, we hope, the Women's World Cup will be in the UK, right? Still needs to be a decision, but looks like. Would you find it normal that FIFA would dictate to the British government who to let in the country and who not to let in the country? I don't know. Maybe. Maybe you find it normal. I would like, personally, on the other side, The reality of the matter is that in every country there are governments. Try to get into the UK, into Germany, into Switzerland without a visa. Try to get a visa if you are from a certain country. It's not easy. That's what I want to say.
22: That was Infantino's response to Dan Rowan. I want to take you back, though, Charles, to 2017, back when the USA 2026 World Cup project was just in the bid phase. And Infantino spoke about the issue of access during the first Trump term. He said, "It's obvious when it comes to FIFA competitions, any team, including supporters and officials of that team who qualify for a World Cup, need to have access to the country. Otherwise, there is no World Cup." He seems to have changed his tune somewhat since 2017. How much reaction has there been from Africa on that particular question?
3: Yeah, I mean, the reaction has been, you know, that of shock and disbelief. I think there had been a lot of expectation that FIFA would be able to do something about this case, that they would be able to somehow convince the US that Omar can still get access to the country. And football is generally associated with, you know, unity, with inclusivity. And so there are many that feel that there is discrimination to some extent, especially because Omar is from, you know, Somalia, which is a country that has not had very good relations with the US in the recent past. A lot of people have been watching, you know, President Trump's approach to immigration and especially to African migrants. And some people feel that if you are running FIFA and you are Infantino, you probably do not have much influence on the policy, immigration policy of the US at this point.
22: It's not just this referee, Artan, though, is it, from Somalia? And it's not just Somalia. There have been reports that fans and African media have also had trouble getting into the United States. What more can you tell us about that?
3: The thing is, going to the US for most Africans under normal circumstances, even when there's no tournament happening, is already difficult. So there are long waiting periods on visas. There's a lot of interrogation of your documents and all of that. And so when now it comes to the World Cup, there was an expectation that, you know, that it would be made easier. There had been a deposit that you make when you apply for a visa to go to the US, about $15,000. That was waived for fans that could prove that they were going to the US to watch football. But then we've heard reports of frustration, long waiting times. The tickets to the games themselves were quite expensive. Air tickets from African countries to the US is quite a long flight, quite expensive as well. So there are so many inhibiting factors for most fans. Despite the fact that this World Cup is a big deal for Africa, because 10 African countries are participating, and that's the highest number to ever participate at this tournament. There's a feeling that Africans are not able to go, and all these roadblocks, you know, are making it quite impossible for anyone to be able to go and witness, you know, the tournament and cheer their teams as they play.
22: Well, there is a wider context here as well, isn't there, Charles, in terms of how Donald Trump has managed the United States' relations with the African continent. And when we're thinking about that, it's impossible for us not to call back to Donald Trump's first term back in 2018, when he referred to some African countries, and I can't even say the word on the radio, he referred to some African countries as S-hole countries. What was the reaction when the president was reported to have said that from within Africa?
3: Tristan, I don't think people have forgotten, or Africans have forgotten, because it was a very shocking comment at the time, because you don't often hear presidents or even diplomats describe other countries using that kind of term, right? Even when there's a diplomatic tension, it's something that doesn't happen. And so I remember when this happened in 2018, it was at a time when President Trump was still, you know, new in office. You know, many African countries were still trying to understand what kind of president he was going to be. There had been a hope, perhaps, that he would bring his business acumen and perceived success into politics and how he was going to manage the relationship between the US and many African countries. So when that comment happened then, it was a reaction of shock and uproar. And I remember at the time, the African Union even issued a statement condemning what President Trump is reported to have said, and they called it unfortunate. So actually, you see it coming up once in a while on social media saying, remember, it is believed he called us this.
8: And have you seen any concrete evidence 8 years down the line of how any African countries might have subtly changed their approach to the United States, potentially influenced by that comment?
3: So while the comment was condemned at the time, it did not seem to have significant impact on US-Africa relations. We did not see any African governments take any action against the US because of that. What we saw, to the contrary, was there were actually three African presidents that visited the White House during the first presidency of Trump. So in terms of what really defines whether the relationship between African countries and the US is strong, it doesn't seem like much changed because of that comment.
8: Well, let's fast forward, Charles, to Donald Trump's second term. At this point, he continues to have somewhat uneasy relations with some African countries. In June of last year, 2025, he banned visitors from 12 countries, including Somalia and the Democratic Republic of Congo. And then in December, referring to Somalis, he said, "I don't want them in our country. I'll be honest with you. We're going to go the wrong way if we keep taking in garbage into our country," end quote. But then in the months leading up to the World Cup, it became clear that the United States would have to welcome people from some of those very countries that Donald Trump had been criticizing. Were people from those countries hopeful that the bad blood would be set aside for the tournament?
3: There was definitely a hope, Tristan, because people would like to think that when it comes to football and at that level, even if there's a ban, then there's a special moment. You know, it's an opportunity for the entire world to get together. The DRC, for example, participating for the first time in over 50 years, a lot of investment has gone into this. So they would have felt that perhaps the US would put the previous issues that they've had with citizens of that country just to allow them to enjoy the tournament, you know. And when it comes to Somalia, they are not playing at the World Cup. But when your country has produced a referee, and only six countries have produced referees for this tournament, including Somalia, then that sort of becomes the individual and the person that you follow during this tournament. So it then would be disappointment when many of the fans are not able to travel, not just because of the ban, but just because of how expensive it would be, some of the challenges, you know, getting visas.

0: in that they are doing everything to keep Ebola away from their borders. So there is a sense of disappointment in the country, but also there's a sense of perhaps understanding, because Ebola, you know, comes with a lot of travel restrictions. But if you are a football fan in Kinshasa or somewhere in Goma, you just want to enjoy the football. You have to sort of cope with it and see what else you can do within the country.
1: Well, I mean, the World Cup could be an absolutely huge moment for African football. There are 10 African qualifying teams, more than ever before. Football is a huge deal. In Africa, the African Cup of Nations recently had record-breaking viewership figures. People in Africa are football obsessed. The fact that football and diplomacy are being mixed together to some extent here, how serious is that potentially for diplomatic relations between Africa and the United States?
0: So just by observing recent events, it's easy to say that the spirit of football on the continent today is at its highest. But when it comes to talking about diplomacy and governments and all of that, there's a big difference between how Africans and football fans see this and how African governments perceive this. So the fans may be angry, the fans may be dissatisfied with how the World Cup and the events leading to this World Cup in terms of access, but their governments don't show that they are as uncomfortable as the people are. For example, Somalia, which has had its referee banned, says they will seek diplomatic channels to engage the US in Omar's case. You might have been hearing that Kenya is opening this US-funded, you know, containment center for Ebola that is going to treat, mm-hmm. you know, US citizens that come from the DRC or from the region. And that's been so controversial in Kenya. It's led to several protests. But at the same time, the Kenyan president, William Ruto, has defended that decision, saying that the US is a very important partner for Kenya. And then the third thing I can think about, Tristan, is the fact that you have also been hearing and probably reporting about the third country deportees from the US that have been brought, some of them, to African countries. And there are almost 10 African countries that have accepted those deportees, including the Central African Republic and Sierra Leone. And these are deals, immigration deals, that seem to lack transparency. People don't know how these deals happen. So just to say that just by observation and reading these events, you can see there's a big difference between how African governments approach the US and how the people feel about the US. And sometimes people feel that their consideration and their opinions are not exactly respected or even heard when it comes to these diplomatic and bilateral relations between whichever country it is and the US.
1: Could it be, to quote Shakira, this time for Africa? Could there be an African team winning this year?
0: It was definitely this time for Africa in 2010 when South Africa hosted the tournament. I think for this, we'll just have to wait and see how far it goes. I mean, 10 teams participating, highest number ever to participate at the tournament. So the opportunity is bigger than it's ever been, but we can only wait and see.
1: Okay, well we hope you have a great tournament, Charles, and come and see us again soon, please.
0: Thank you. Thank you for having me.
1: That was Charles Gitonga, senior journalist and host of the BBC's Focus on Africa podcast, speaking to us from Nairobi. And we're a podcast too. So if you like this episode, you can find us by searching The Global Story on bbc.com or wherever you listen. 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We love to hear from you. And that's it from us today. Have a great weekend. We'll be back again next week. Cheerio.
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